Excuse me, may I? Some matches are made in heaven and some are made at weddings. 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
1: 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I'm so relaxed to hear that.
0: Don't risk your life. Talk to Atul before you talk to police. Ajji contact karo Atul Jino on 0400-234-235. That is 0400-234-235.

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0: 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And the best point, they understand the stress that you go through and work effectively to minimize it.
1: Thanks, Atanya. I'm so relaxed to hear that.
0: Don't risk your life. Talk to Atul before you talk to police. Contact Atul now on 0400-234-235. That is 0400-234-235.

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0: 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That is 0400-234-235.

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0: Go for the best, Vire. 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
0: 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Ajji contact karo Atul Jino on 0400-234-235. That is 0400-234-235.

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Hare Krishna, and once again welcome to this English version of the program of Vedvani. And today we will delve a little bit more deeper into the theory of evolution, which we had roughly covered previously. We have already discussed in the past that the theory of evolution teaches that the first living organism developed from non-living matter. Then, as it reproduced, it is said to have changed into different kinds of living beings, and ultimately producing all the forms of life that have ever existed on earth, including the humans. And all of this is believed to have been accomplished without intelligent direction. Now that's the theory of evolution. Whereas those who are creationists, they say that the appearance of living beings can only be explained by the existence of an Almighty who designed and made the universe and all the basic kinds of life within it. We have also discussed previously how there is no evidence of life emerging from dead matter. So any intelligent person would actually ask one question. Are there exact details about which forms in the past evolved into which new forms in the present? Now most scientifically oriented people know what is a fossil. Fossils are remains of ancient forms of life which are preserved in the earth's crust. Now these may be skeletons or parts of them such as bones, teeth or shells. A fossil may also be some trace of the activity of what was once alive, such as an imprint or a trail. Also, at present, we see that living beings on earth today are not seen to be evolving into something else. Instead, they are all complete in form and distinct from other types. It was felt that at least fossils would provide the confirmation that the theory of evolution needed. So what to look for in a fossil? If evolution were a fact, the fossil evidence would surely reveal a gradual changing from one kind of life into another. Also, if evolution were founded in fact, the fossil record would be expected to reveal beginnings of new structures in living beings. There should be at least some fossils with developing arms, legs, wings, eyes, and other bones and organs. For instance, there should be fish fins changing into amphibian legs with feet and toes, and gills changing into lungs. There should be reptiles with front limbs changing into bird wings, back limbs changing into legs with claws, and scales changing into feathers, and mouths changing into pointy beaks. And if living beings came into being by an act of creation, there would be no partial unfinished bones or organs in the fossil record. All fossils would be complete and highly complex as living beings are today. And in addition, if living beings were created, they would be expected to appear suddenly in the fossil record, unconnected to anything before them. And if this was found to be true, what then? Darwin himself frankly admitted that if numerous species have really started into life at once, the fact would be fatal to the theory of evolution. Now, how complete is the fossil record? Is the fossil record complete enough for a fair test of whether it is a creation or evolution that finds support? Over a century ago, Darwin did not think so. What was wrong with the fossil record in his time? It did not contain the transitional links required to support his theory. The fossil record in Darwin's day proved disappointing to him. And Darwin attempted to explain these huge problems by attacking the fossil record. He said, "I look at the geological record as a history of the world, imperfectly kept and imperfect to an extreme degree." So it was assumed by him and others also that as time passed, the missing fossil links surely would be found. Now, after well over a century of extensive digging
Vast numbers of fossils have been unearthed. Is the record still so imperfect? Smithsonian Institute scientist Porter Keir adds that there are 100 million fossils, all catalogued and identified in museums around the world. And therefore, a guide to Earth history declares that by the aid of fossils, paleontologists can now give us an excellent picture of the life of past ages. So after all this time and the assembling of millions of fossils, what does the record now say? Stephen Stanley states that these fossils reveal new and surprising things about our biological origins. What is it that is so surprising about the fossil record? What has confounded evolutionary scientists is the fact that the massive fossil evidence now available reveals the very same thing that it did in Darwin's day, that basic kinds of living beings appeared suddenly and did not change appreciably for long periods of time. No transitional links between one major kind of living thing and another have ever been found. So what the fossil record says is just the opposite of what was expected. Professor of Natural Science John N. Moore, he reported that some 120 scientists, all specialists, prepared 30 chapters in a monumental work of over 800 pages to present the fossil record for plants and animals, divided into about 2,500 groups. Each major form or kind of plant and animal is shown to have a separate and distinct history from all the other forms or kinds. Groups of both plants and animals appear suddenly in the fossil record. Whales, bats, horses, primates, elephants, hares, squirrels, etc. are all as distinct at their first appearance as they are now. The Swedish botanist Heribert Nilsson, after 40 years of his own research, described that the fossil material is now so complete that the lack of transitional series cannot be explained as due to the scarcity of material. The deficiencies are real. They will never be filled. He mentions this in his composition, The Synthetic Origin of Species. So the fossil record does not give any information on the origin of insects. The fish was never linked to any previous form of life. The fish just appeared. And there is no missing link that connects mammals and reptiles. And according to Science Digest, in regards to apes, modern apes, for instance, seem to have sprung out of nowhere. They have no yesterday and no fossil record. And there is no fossil or other physical evidence directly connecting man to an ape. Some of this I had already mentioned in a previous session, but this is how this deduction was arrived at. Now, the problems with the fossil record do not stop there. According to evolution theory, species should appear in the fossil record roughly in the order in which they evolved. The oldest forms should appear in the lowest rock strata, and the most recent forms should appear in the highest layers. There are hundreds of examples all over the world of fossils appearing in the wrong order. Fossils of many-celled animals appear before remains of single-celled animals in the fossil record. This indicates that many-celled animals did not evolve from single-celled animals. Supposed ancestors appear in rocks which are higher up than their supposed descendants. Now, in regards to this, the evolutionists, they attempt to explain that the oldest layers slid over the newer layers. In instances where there genuinely has been movement of one layer over another, the junction between the two strata consists
of a layer of fractured and ground rock. In many of the cases where strata are, according to evolutionists, in the wrong order, the layers are several kilometers thick and the junction between the layers has sharp contact and shows no sign at all of movement. For example, at the strata at Glarus, Switzerland, ancient fossils are found above recent fossils. So wrong order fossil sequences clearly contradict the theory of evolution of species. Therefore, is it logical to maintain belief in a theory that so directly contradicts the evidences from the fossil record? Is there any clear, direct evidence that one species changes into another? No one has seen one species change into another. The fossil record also fails to give direct evidence for the gradual change of one species into another. Species are stable, permanent forms. Now, sometimes evolutionists claim to have observed or caused the appearance of a new species. But their claim depends on the confusion between two different kinds of species, which we may call breeding species and evolution species. Breeding species are always very similar in bodily form to the parent species, and the two breeding species are often physically indistinguishable. Breeding produces variations, but not new species. Scientists have tried to keep changing various animals and plants indefinitely by crossbreeding. They wanted to see if in time they could develop new forms of life. Breeders usually find that after a few generations, an optimum is reached beyond which further improvement is impossible, and there has been no new species formed. Breeding procedures, therefore, would seem to refute rather than support evolution. Now, evolutionists say that various changes inside the nucleus of the cell plays their part, and foremost among these are the so-called accidental changes known as mutations. How do mutations originate? It is thought that most of them occur in the normal process of self-reproduction, but experiments have shown that they can also be caused by external agents, such as radiation and chemicals. Mutations are likened to accidents in the genetic machinery, but accidents cause harm, not good. Now, since the early 1900s, scientists have exposed millions of fruit flies to X-rays. Mutations never produced anything new. The fruit flies had malformed wings, legs and bodies, and other distortions. But they always remained fruit flies. And when mutated flies were mated with each other, it was found that after a number of generations, some normal fruit flies began to hatch. Genetic mutation in flies produces variations, but not new species. Hence, this example of new species appearing has nothing to do with evolution, because evolution species must necessarily have quite distinct bodily features or forms. This is according to Neville, 1982. The dog family has many varieties, but dogs always remain dogs, either by breeding or by mutation. Therefore, the Scientific American says that living beings are enormously diverse in form, but form is remarkably constant within any given line of descent. Pigs remain pigs, and oak trees remain oak trees generation after generation. Now, suppose we are discussing the species intermediate between a mammal and its supposed ancestor among the fishes. Evolution theory would require a regular progression of bodily form between the fish and the mammal. Therefore, when talking about the evolution of species, we are not concerned with mating preferences, but with bodily form.
If by breeding we produce dogs of different variety, color or shape, they still belong to the same species. So can a mechanism be specified by which one species would change into another? No one knows a mechanism, if at all there is, by which one species could change into another. Geneticists and molecular biologists are unable to say what produces biological form. Hence, they are not at all able to say what could produce new biological forms. Evolutionists generally assume, and thus the lay public also accepts, that all biological form is governed by genes. They believe that a genetic change or change in the genetic code is capable of producing an unlimited range of new biological forms. There is no evidence that this is so. Geneticists have studied the inherited characteristics in animals and plants and have concluded that the patterns of inheritance are due to entities which they call genes. These studies tell us about variations in biological structures which already exist, but do not tell us what caused the structures to come into being in the first place. For instance, we may find that genes determine the color of eyes, but that does not tell us about the origin of the eyes themselves. Genes control the production of specific proteins in a living cell. But what organizing principle arranges the proteins to make working cells? And what organizing principle arranges the cells to produce living organisms? Evolutionists just imagine that genetic mutation could produce the whole range of biological forms. But experience shows that genes only control details in a particular biological form. A genetic mutation or change in the genetic code only produces variation within the species. Now there is something called recapitulation theory. Recapitulation, also called the biogenetic law, is the evolutionary theory that at different stages in your embryonic development in your mother's womb, you had the organs of your forebears. But this speculation has been repeatedly shown to be untrue by reputable scientists. The scientific evidence available does not agree with the theory. First, if the developing embryo is supposed to reenact the stages in the evolutionary history of the race, why are so few stages included? Why would we find some of them appearing in the wrong order? For example, the human heart passed through a worm, fish, frog, and reptile stage before reaching its final form. It is true that at one stage or another, the heart in the human embryo has one chamber, as in the worm, two chambers, as in the fish, three chambers, as in the frog, and four chambers with the connection of the two sides, as in the reptile. But it should be noted that the heart in human beings starts out with two chambers which fuse into one for a time. This sequence actually reverses the stages of supposed evolution. If biogenetic law is true, why should we not find thousands of steps instead of only a few? Why does the embryo go through some stages that could not possibly have been included in the history of the animal? How can such stages as the egg, larva, pupa, and adult of a butterfly be explained? So the facts as we know them lend no support to the theory of recapitulation. The shortcomings of this theory have been almost universally pointed out by modern authors, but the idea still has a prominent place in biological mythology, and this is said by Paul R. Ehrlich in his Process of Evolution.
Now, Ernst Haeckel, who lived between 1834 and 1919, had an overmastering obsession to convince people that evolution was true. Like certain men after his time, he was willing to go to any length in providing supposed substantiation for the theory. Haeckel's theory, known as the law of recapitulation, and also known as biogenetic law, was first suggested by Meckel, who lived between 1781 and 1883. Then Carl von Baer saw the error in Meckel's idea and wrote against it. But it was Haeckel that elevated it to the supposed status of a law and proclaimed the theory as widely as he could. Now both Darwin and Huxley were thrilled by Haeckel's detailed illustrations comparing embryonic development in various animals and man. They thought that someone had at last come forward with some actual evidence for evolution. Now Haeckel developed his charts and used them not only in lecture halls, but in books as well. In his book Natural History of Creation, Haeckel stated that the ova and embryos of different animals and also men are at certain periods in their development perfectly identical. In proof of this assertion, he placed on page 242 three woodcuts that were indeed identical. One was purported to be the ova of a man, the second of a monkey, and the third of a dog, each enlarged 100 times. The three woodcuts were totally identical. What a striking evidence this was to anyone who saw it. Yet it was a fake. Haeckel prepared a woodcut and then had the printer print it, one above the other, three times in a column. In this book, Haeckel mentioned the sources from where he prepared his woodcuts. This greatly added to the credibility of the woodcuts. But of course, any scientist could check his sources. So Rutimeyer and Hiss did just that, and Haeckel was exposed. Disgusted with Haeckel's cheating tricks, Rager said, Haeckel was not prudish in the selection of tools for his fight. In order to prove the validity of the law of biogenesis, he published several figures, the original and legends of which were faked up. There are a number of other figures, the originals of which were changed by Haeckel in order to demonstrate that human ontogeny successively passes through stages of development. This is not the first time that Haeckel's fake had been revealed. The well-known zoologist Ludwig Rudimeyer protested against it. The law of biogenesis has to use cheating tricks in order to fit data to the theory. Michael Pittman, a doctorate of science, said, to support his case, Haeckel began to fake evidence, charged with fraud by five professors and convicted by a university court in Jena, he agreed that the drawings were forgeries. He was merely filling in and reconstructing the missing links when the evidence was thin, and he claimed unblushingly that hundreds of the best observers and biologists lie under the same charge. Now, several scientists protested against Haeckel's fakeries, but it was all to no avail. Evolutionists gleefully keep reprinting Haeckel's charts over and over again. Even after 1960, they were still being printed in reputable science textbooks. Some of them are Evolution by Edward Dodson, 1960, General Biology by William Bloom and Carl, 1962, General Zoology by Tracy and Robert in 1965, Elements of Zoology by Tracy, Robert and James in 1968, and Illustrated Origin by Richard in 1971. So the evolutionists continued to publish the fakes,
Now let's look at some fairy tales for the big people. The facts of nature cannot be explained by the simplistic theories of evolutionists, but the evolutionists keep trying. So here we will present to you some of the funniest stories you have ever heard. But you are not supposed to laugh, for this is evolutionary science. Rudyard Kipling, in addition to his journalism and adventure stories, is remembered for a series of charming children's tales about the origins of animals. The Just So Stories in 1902 are fanciful explanations of how the camel got his hump rolling around in lumpy sand dunes. Modeled on the folk tales of tribal peoples, they express humor, morality, or whimsy in explaining how various animals gained their special characteristics. Science historian Michael Giselin writes that not long ago, biological literature was full of just-so stories and pseudo-explanations about structures that had developed for the good of the species. Now, times have not changed. In fact, the things are getting worse. Darwin's book was full of just-so explanations, and modern theories continue in the tradition. When they are written for little people, they are called fairy tales. But when prepared for big people, they are called the frontiers of evolutionary science. Now gather around and listen closely, for only the gullible could find them believable. For the purpose of comparison, the first and third stories for little people, they are called fairy tales. But when prepared for big people, they are called the frontiers of evolutionary science. Now gather around and listen closely, for only the gullible could find them believable. For the purpose of comparison, the first and third stories will be by Uncle Charlie.

1964 edition, page 184, how the monstrous whale originated. And this is what he writes. In North America, the black bear was seen by Hearn swimming for hours with wide open mouth, thus catching, like a whale, insects in water. Even in so extreme a case as this, if the supply of insects were constant, and if better adapted competitors did not already exist in the country, I can see no difficulty in a race of bears, by natural selection, more and more aquatic in their structure and habits, with larger and larger mouths, till a creature was produced as monstrous as a whale. Now the next story is how the elephant got its long nose or trunk. We are slipping one story here that was written for children, not for adults. But really now there isn't much difference. And this is the story. Once a baby elephant was not staying close to its mama as he was supposed to. Wandering away, he saw the bright shiny river and stepped closer to investigate. There was a bump sticking out of the water. And wondering what it was, he leaned forward to get a closer look. Suddenly that bump, with all that was attached to it, jumped up and grabbed the nose of the little elephant. Kipling continues the story. Then the elephant's child sat back on its little haunches and pulled and pulled and pulled. And his nose began to stretch. And the crocodile floundered toward the bank, making the water all creamy with great sweeps of his tail. And he pulled and pulled and pulled. This was written in 1983. And that is how the elephant got its long nose. Do you believe it? But now the evolutionists believe something similar. Now let's look at the third story. How the giraffe got its long neck. The giraffe used to look just like other grazing animals in Africa. But while the other animals were content to eat the grasses in the field and leaves on the lower branches, the giraffe felt that the survival of his fittest depended on reaching up and plucking leaves from still higher branches. This went on for a time, as he and his brothers and sisters kept reaching even higher. Only those that reached the highest branches of leaves survived. All the other giraffes in the meadow died from starvation, all because they were too proud to bend down and eat the lush vegetation that all the other animals were eating. So only the longest-necked giraffes had enough food to eat. All the other giraffes starved to death. Sad story, don't you think? But that is the story of how giraffe grew its long neck. Now picture the tragic tale. Dead giraffes lying about in the grass, while the short-necked grazers such as antelope walked by them, having plenty to eat. Were their necks too long by that time to bend down to eat grass? No. Every giraffe has to bend its neck to get water to drink. Darwin's giraffes died of starvation, not thirst. That is how the giraffe acquired its long neck, according to the pioneer thinkers who gave us our basic evolutionary theories. In his Origin of Species, on page 202, Charles Darwin writes, "So under nature, with the nascent giraffe, the individuals which were the highest browsers and were able to, during dearths, to reach even an inch or two above the others, will often have been preserved. By this process long continued, combined no doubt in a most important manner, with the inherited effects of increased use of parts, it seems to me almost certain that any ordinary hoofed quadruped might be converted into a giraffe." Now biologist Luther D. Sunderland compares the tall tale with scientific information in page 83 to 84 of Darwin's Enigma, 1988 edition. And this is what he writes.
It is speculated by neo

Darwinists that some ancestor of the giraffe gradually got longer and longer bones in the neck and legs over millions of years. If this were true, one might predict that there would be fossils showing some of the intermediate forms, or perhaps some living forms today with medium-sized necks. Absolutely no such intermediates have been found among the fossils. Evolutionists cannot explain why the giraffe is the only four-legged creature with a really long neck, and yet everything else without a long neck survived. Many short-necked animals, of course, existed side by side in the same locale as the giraffe. Darwin even mentioned this possible criticism in The Origin, but tried to ignore it. Then there is another story, how the catfish learned to walk, that there is a fish or two known to walk on land for a short distance and then jump back into the water. But there are none that stay there and change into reptiles. Several paleontologists were interviewed about the great evolutionary fish story, the first fish that began walking on land, which then became the grandpa of all the land animals. Although this is a basic teaching of evolutionary theory, none of the interviewed experts knew of any fossil evidence proving that any fish had ever grown legs and feet and began walking on land. Then the fifth story is when the whale got back into the water. Adapting Darwin's theory that a land animal, the bear, changed itself into a whale, evolutionists went ahead and made it an even more complex fish story. With serious face, they declare that after that fish got out of water and began walking, it then changed itself into a land animal, but this one stepped back into the water and became a whale. This story is even more stretched than Kipling's story about the crocodile stretching the elephant's nose. A mammal walked into the ocean and instead of drowning, continued to live for the rest of its life as it swam around in the ocean. That is really a fish story. Gradually it and its offspring made changes so that they could get about easier in the ocean. But how did it survive until those changes were made? In Great Evolution Mystery, 1983 edition, page 160, G.R. Taylor says, "Particularly difficult to accept as chance processes are those prolonged changes which lead to a new lifestyle, such as the evolution of birds from reptiles, or perhaps order, the return of mammals to a life in the sea, as in the case of dolphins and whales." Even Gould classifies them as children's stories. What good is half a jaw or half a wing? These tales in the Just So Stories tradition of evolutionary natural history do not prove anything. Concepts salvaged only by facile speculation do not appeal much to me. This was in the 1977 edition of The Return of Hopeful Monsters by Stephen J. Gould. So what is evolution really? A biological mythology. When the theory of evolution is stripped off the bombastic word jugglery by which evolutionists try to cover its reality, what does it actually say? That it says that long ago and far away, there was a pile of sand by the seashore. It looked just like regular sand, and so it was. Water was lapping at the shore. It looked just like regular water, and so it was. Then a storm arose and lightning flashed. Nothing ran for cover, for nothing was alive. Then the bolt of lightning hit the water and a living creature came into existence. It swam around for a time, had children and later descendants. Thousands of years later, it gradually figured out how to invent various organs
necessary for survival, such as heart and kidneys, and they eventually learned how to reproduce and bear young ones. The story would only work for children below 6. Above that, they would reply, "Come on now, you're just fibbing." A competent geneticist would die laughing. Yet this is essentially what evolutionary theory teaches. And what is that? Concern not yourself with foolish prattle by men of science about DNA and amino acid codes, concentrated chemical compounds, continuing need for energy, food requirements, necessity for complex male and female reproduction systems, cell contents, bone construction, hormones, gastrointestinal system, brain, heart, nerves, circulatory system, lymphatics, and all the rest. Be content with the tale as it reads. Lightning hit some seawater and changed into a living organism, and then that organism had enough brains to continually redo its DNA coding so it could gradually change into transitional forms and make itself into ever new species. Ignore the fact that it never happens today, and no evidence is available that it has ever occurred in the past. Those enamored with the story give no thought to scientific facts which clearly forbid it. The well-known evolutionist Loren Easley therefore conceded, after having chided the theologian for his reliance on myth and miracle, science found itself in the unenviable position of having to create a mythology of its own, namely the assumption that what after long effort could not be proved to take place today had in truth taken place in the primeval past. So today we have discussed a few of the many inherent fallacies in the theory of evolution, and a question may arise. What is the relevance of all this discussion about the validity or invalidity of a scientific theory to our day-to-day lives? So now, before we conclude, we will discuss how evolutionary theory and the social philosophy resulting from it are primarily responsible for the immorality, degradation, violence, and overall chaos that the world is experiencing today. Before the rise of modern science, religion played a leading role in guiding society. The mass of people understood that the principles governing the universe were subtle and supramundane. Understanding that the universe had a divine origin and purpose, they accepted the values and teachings of the religious texts given by God and lived accordingly. Such a civilization teaches one how to remain satisfied with the gifts of nature, live in harmony with God, and inquire about the purpose of life. But in the modern times, enamored by the glitter of so-called technological progress, people have relegated religion to the background. Science and technology determine the values, assumptions, and goals of modern society. While blaming religion for propagating blind faiths, atheistic modern scientists propagate theories like the evolution theory, which demand unreasonable faith in speculations that are unverified and often unverifiable. Evolutionary theory declares that man is but an animal, and it teaches that the most successful animals are those which are the first to attack and overcome others. It thus implies that savage competition and warfare are the highest good and the best source of development. Evolutionary theory implies that there is no God. It thus makes atheists out of people. Atheism naturally breeds immorality. What is there in an atheist's worldview to inspire him
to stick to morality in his pursuit of pleasure. Evolutionary philosophy has entered every sphere of life in the modern world, right from interpersonal behavior to business and government. The vicious principles taught by Darwinism have thus loosed a flood of immorality and degradation upon the world. At this point, a question may arise. If evolution is a fallacious theory and it has such disastrous social consequences, why is it so widely accepted in the world? This is primarily because evolution is portrayed as a science, and most people, not having been trained to work with scientific tools, feel themselves incompetent to successfully reply to science. Yet evolution is a false science. It is a concept founded on confused speculations and non-existent scientific facts. And moreover, it is made to appear as if all scientists support the evolutionary theory. But as we have seen, that is far from the truth. Many reputed scientists have openly spoken against it, and there are many more scientists who do not agree with the theory, but who fear to speak up lest they lose their jobs. And most importantly, evolution floods the schools and the media with its message. Science textbooks nearly always promote the evolutionary viewpoint. The student is rarely, if ever, exposed to opposite arguments. In fact, arguments against evolution are prevented from appearing in school textbooks. In the magazine American Laboratory, a biochemist wrote about his children's schooling. And this is what he wrote. The child is not presented with evolution as a theory. Evolution is presented as reality, not as a concept that can be questioned. Subtle statements are made in science texts as early as the second grade. The authority of the educational system then compels belief. So regarding evolutionary teaching in higher grades, he said, a student is not permitted to hold personal beliefs or to state them. If the student does so, he or she is subjected to ridicule and criticism by the instructor. Often the student risks academic loss because his or her views are not so-called correct and grade is lowered. It is only due to such intellectual tyranny that evolutionary theory continues to have a hold in society today. At an individual level, a spiritual aspirant based on the philosophical understanding is convinced that he is not the body, but the soul, and that there is a God who has created everything. In the modern times, people often think that concepts such as the soul and God are unscientific. But all these discussions today show how scientific evidence strongly confirms the existence of a soul that animates the body and confirms the existence of a God who has created all living beings. And at a social level, if ethics, morality, and a genuine purpose to living are to be brought back, there has to be a return to faith in God. As we have seen, evolution theory is one of the main misconceptions that has caused people to lose their intuitive and inherent faith in God as the Supreme Creator. Therefore, a thorough scientific refutation of the evolution theory is absolutely essential for society to return to sanity, morality, peace, and harmony. If any of our dear listeners have any questions or comments on today's session, please send them to us on our email address. Our email address is vedavanibrisbane@gmail.com. Thank you all for your company in today's session. A very good morning to you all, and Hare Krishna.

0: यार राहुल, तेरे केस का क्या हुआ?
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0: मेरी advice है go for the best. अतुल भारद्वाज जी है ना, उनके पास 12 साल से ज्यादा का vast experience है और law की entry cases को handle करने में उनकी expertise है. 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And the best point, they understand the stress that you go through and work effectively to minimize it.
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0: ओए राहुल, वीरे तेरे केस दा की होया?
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0: 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And the best point.